Joseph de Beenhauer performed the Ballade in D minor, Opus 6, No. 4, by Clara Schumann. Ralph Graves, your host for this hour of music here on CharlottesvilleClassical.org, a broadcast service of WTJU. We continue with a work by Mozart. Wolfgang Amadeus Mozart composed his 15th symphony in 1772 when he was just 16. Scholars believe it might have been written to mark the installation of the new Bishop of Salzburg, but they're not sure. Doesn't matter. It's still a nice piece to listen to. This is the Academy of St. Martin in the Fields, conducted by Neville Mariner. The Symphony No. 15 in G major, Kirkel 124.

0: The Academy of St. Martin in the Fields, directed by Neville Marriner, performed the Symphony No. 15 in G major, Kirchlisting 124 by Wolfgang Amadeus Mozart.
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0: Ralph Graves, your host for this hour of music, and next is a work by Johann Sebastian Bach. Bach wrote a total of 7 toccatas for harpsichord, and even though they're traditionally grouped together, especially in the catalog, they weren't originally conceived as a set. Rather, they were 7 independent works written a number of years apart. We'll be hearing the toccata in D minor, BWV 913, from that set. Colin Tilney is the harpsichordist.

Colin Tilney performed the Toccata in D minor, BWV 913, by Johann Sebastian Bach. You're listening to CharlottesvilleClassical.org, a broadcast service of WTJU. Ralph Gray's along with you, and next is a work by British composer Herbert Howells. Herbert Howells wrote his suite for string orchestra in 1942. Reginald Jacques and the Jacques String Orchestra did the work, and they premiered it in 1943. Bizarrely, it would be another 40 years before the suite was again performed in public, and now it's been recorded and performed many times since. This is the suite for orchestra from 1942. The City of London Symphonia is directed by Richard Hickox.

Richard Hickox directed the City of London Symphonia in a performance of the Suite for String Orchestra by Robert Howells. We conclude this hour of music with a work by Giovanni Battista Casali. This is his setting of the Ave Maria. The Cardiff University Chamber Choir is directed by Peter Leach.

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1: Welcome to the segment of Charlottesville Classical. I'm your host, Ralph Graves, and we will continue with music by Samuel Zeman. This is his quintet for winds, strings, and piano. Performing is the Chelsea Ensemble, composed in the year 1988. A quintet by Samuel Zeman.

The Chelsea Ensemble performed The Quintet for Winds, String, and Piano by Samuel Zeman. You're listening to Charlottesville Classical. Ralph Graves, your host. Thanks for joining us. Sometimes it's fun to speculate what might have been. For example, Johann Sebastian Bach received the position of Kapellmeister at St. Thomas Kirk in Leipzig. That's where he would spend the rest of his life and write some of his greatest works. But there was another contender, too. Johann Friedrich Fasch, who Bach admired greatly, actually studied with Johann Kuhnau, who was the Kapellmeister at Leipzig that Bach replaced. Fasch also studied with and was friends with Christoph Graupner, who was the second person offered the position at Leipzig after Telemann refused it. And Fasch himself was also offered that same position. He also turned it down, allowing them to go with their fourth choice, Johann Sebastian Bach. This is a work by Johann Friedrich Fasch, who, as I said, Bach admired greatly, and perhaps you'll hear why with this next piece. It's the Concerto in D Major, and performing is the Musica Antique Köln, directed by Reinhard Goebel. The person who was so close to being the Kapellmeister of Leipzig, Johann Friedrich Fasch.

0: a concerto in D major by Johann Friedrich Fasch. That was Reinhard Goebel conducting the Musica Antiqua Köln.
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0: Ralph Graves along with you. Thanks for listening. We continue with music by Franz Joseph Haydn. This is his Symphony No. 54 in the key of G major. What's interesting about this work, besides the music, is that it exists in three different versions. Originally composed in 1774, it was for a very small orchestra that Haydn had available at the Esterházy estate where he worked. It was later revised when that orchestra was upgraded with some new musicians, and he revised it yet again when he went on tour in London because the London orchestras are much larger. We'll be hearing that third and biggest version of the symphony. This performance is with the Austro-Hungarian Haydn Orchestra, conducted by Adam Fischer. Symphony No. 54 by Franz Joseph Haydn.

Symphony No. 54 in the key of G major by Franz Joseph Haydn. We heard Adam Fischer and the Austro-Hungarian Haydn Orchestra. Next on Charlottesville Classical, music by Leonard Bernstein. This is from his set of five anniversaries, written for various friends and colleagues. This is number one, the anniversary piece for Elizabeth Rudolph. Andrew Cooperstock performs.

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1: Ralph Graves along with you for this hour of music here on charlottesvilleclassical.org. So glad you could join us. We'll begin this hour with music by Leopold Kozeluk. He was from Bohemia and went to Vienna in the 1790s to seek fame and fortune and achieved both. And he was well-respected as a composer, and not only by audience, by his colleagues, such as Franz Joseph Haydn and Wolfgang Amadeus Mozart. This is one of his keyboard trios. It's in the key of A major, written around 1783. This is performed by the trio 1790.

0: Trio 1790 performed the keyboard trio sonata in A major by Leopold Kozeluk.
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0: Ralph Graves, your host for this hour of music here on CharlottesvilleClassical.org. And we continue with the Violin Concerto No. 1 by Karol Szymanowski. It's considered to be one of the first violin concertos that sort of broke with the classical slash romantic traditions of three movements and the structure of those three movements and so on. Szymanowski completed it in 1916, and actually it's to be played as one continual movement. This performance features Thomas Zeitmeier, violinist, and Simon Rattle conducting the City of Birmingham Symphony Orchestra. The Violin Concerto No. 1, Opus 35, of Karol Szymanowski.

The Violin Concerto No. 1, Opus 35 of Karol Szymanowski. We heard Thomas Zeitmeier, violinist, along with the City of Birmingham Symphony Orchestra, conducted by Simon Rattle. You are listening to CharlottesvilleClassical.org, a service of WTJU. Privilege does have privileges. In the case of Felix Mendelssohn, his family was very wealthy, and so when he exhibited an early talent for music, and especially for composition, well, of course, they could hire musicians to come into the home and play the music that he wrote, including his 12 string symphonies, which he wrote between the ages of 12 and 14. This is number 3 out of that set, probably written around 1871. And yes, it was first heard in the Mendelssohn household, played by professionals hired by Felix's father. This is the string symphony number 3 in the key of E minor. This performance is with the English String Orchestra, conducted by William Boughton.

William Boughton conducted the English String Orchestra in a performance of the String Symphony No. 3 in E minor by Felix Mendelssohn. Michael Crooker performs Mystérieux et Tendre by Eric Satie.

0: From Virginia Humanities, this is With Good Reason. Pilgrims to the shrine of the Archbishop of Canterbury wore down the stone steps.
1: The last few steps that the pilgrims would take, or in many cases would mount those steps on their knees out of humility, looks like it's sagging down in the middle, and that's where the stone has worn away.
0: And thousands each year come to the Bronte sisters' home on the Yorkshire Moors.
2: We're embarrassed to take it seriously enough and literally enough to go on a pilgrimage to where the author lived, and yet I will, at a drop of a hat, go to any author's house. I find it so meaningful.
0: Plus, a wine expert says he hated the first 40 bottles he ever tasted.
3: I didn't have a glass, so I just kind of took a swig. But I got through all 40 bottles, and he goes, "What do you think?" And I said, "I hate them. I don't like wine."
0: These stories and more today on With Good Reason. In the world of literary tourism, the Bronte Parsonage in Haworth, England, is a heavy hitter. It ranks up there with the homes of Shakespeare and Beatrix Potter and Jane Austen. When Charlotte Bronte published Jane Eyre in October of 1847, it was an instant sensation. Fans began flocking to the village, even bribing locals just to point Charlotte out as she walked to church. But the real tourist boom happened after Charlotte Bronte's death, when her biographer transformed the Bronte sisters into lonely, tragic figures of the moors.
2: As soon as anyone had read the novels, they started coming to Haworth, and you go pretty much up the back of the parsonage and keep walking, and if you take the right path, you come to this ruin that everyone since then has called the model of Wuthering Heights.
0: From Virginia Humanities, this is With Good Reason. I'm Sarah McConnell. Today, touring Wuthering Heights. Alison Booth is a professor of English at the University of Virginia and the author of Homes and Haunts, Touring Writers, Shrines and Countries. She argues the early guidebooks often blurred the lines between the sisters' real lives and their fictional haunts. Alison, when it came to the Bronte sisters, who did you first read and which book did you read?
2: I certainly started with Jane Eyre, and when I was 15, I think I read it 5 times. It read like music. It begins sort of incredibly with, "There was no possibility of taking a walk that day." I remember that as one of the great first sentences of English novels.
0: Did you enjoy Wuthering Heights as much?
2: It really is a harder novel to love, and the first people who read it were kind of shocked that this Victorian woman who was under 30 could have written it. I think it still was appealing because it has some very familiar scenes of a young girl who's brilliant and wants to run wild and be a tomboy, and then she has to kind of rein it in and realize she better marry the reasonable man rather than the wild poor man. It has plenty for a teenager, but I think it takes a more adult who's used to reading novels to enjoy how well it's told.
0: When you first traveled to see their home in England on the Yorkshire Moors, you were going, I think, at that time for research.
2: Mm-hmm.
0: Were you also fangirling a little?
2: Absolutely. Going to where people can see the kinds of landscapes that are described in these novels was really inspiring to me, even though I knew what I was looking for.
0: In your book, Homes and Haunts, Touring Writers, Shrines and Countries, you write about feeling a surprising and sudden surge of grief. What was it?
2: I went to the Parsonage House Museum, and I could visualize that Emily, at the age of 29, started showing signs of tuberculosis and was very, very ill and would not see a doctor. And the story is that she was standing in that very parlor and would not go to bed, even the very last day. And she insisted on putting on her own clothes and saying, "I will be all right." And then finally, as she's standing near that sofa, she says, "You can call the doctor now." And it's practically her last breath. And so as I walked into this museum room, I felt I was in that parlor and visualized. It suddenly came to me. I started crying. It was just grief.
0: What else did you connect with while you were there? Because you know these stories so well, not just to write about, but you feel them.
2: Right. If you've read any of the Bronte's novels, so Emily only wrote one, Wuthering Heights. Charlotte Bronte wrote Jane Eyre, which was a big hit in their lifetime. Emily died in 1848, and Charlotte only lived 12 more years or so, died very young. They became famous.
0: Who were they reading? Who was inspiring their own imaginations?
2: They read anything they could get their hands on. They loved Sir Walter Scott. They loved Lord Byron. And that's part of where everyone gets the idea that Heathcliff and Rochester are like Lord Byron, sort of a predator on women, you know, harsh and noble and wild. Charlotte loved William Makepeace Thackeray. She dedicated her second edition of Jane Eyre to William Makepeace Thackeray while his Vanity Fair was being serialized. He's writing about a governess who has a sort of affair with the employer, and this chimes with the plot of Jane Eyre, so everyone thought, oh my gosh, Charlotte Bronte must have been a governess for Thackeray, who had daughters and no wife. His wife was in an insane asylum, as a matter of fact. It's another thing, like Bertha Mason and Jane Eyre. So everyone said, oh, no. And Charlotte had no idea what she was doing. She just admired Thackeray.
0: So when you're going to the parsonage, is that right in the tiny village of Haworth, or is that a separate place nearby on the moors?
2: Well, they really lived in Haworth, kind of up in the hills, almost like a mining village in Wyoming. It's really remote in the 1840s. But they are the clergyman's daughter. So they teach the local school, and they sort of bring culture in. They read extensive magazines. But what they mainly do is go for long walks, which then shows up in their poetry and fiction. And as soon as anyone had read the novels, they started coming to Haworth to go to a particular falls that they wrote about called the Bronte Falls. And you go pretty much up the back of the parsonage and keep walking, and you're on these beautiful low hills with views down into other farms. If you take the right path, you come to this ruin that everyone since then has called the model of Wuthering Heights. It's called Top Withens. And if you go the other way, you come to Pondon Hall. And Pondon Hall was called, by the 1890s, everyone was saying, that's the original of Thrushcross Grange, the valley house that is grand, where the rich people live. And Wuthering Heights is the harsh, up-on-the-hill farmhouse. But it was fun to follow in the footsteps of so many, mostly Americans, were writing about Haworth. So the popularity of the Brontes, we owe a lot to American tourists.
0: Was their childhood as bleak as they write about in their novels?
2: No. Their father really encouraged their writing. He was a university-educated man. He loved them. They didn't have a lot of money, but they cooked and they made their own bread and they were happy with their servants. And just honestly, I don't think it was such a bleak childhood. What is true is their mother died when Emily was three. Then the oldest daughters in the family died at school, or came home to die from school. It wasn't a cozy life, but it was not as bleak as their novels.
0: Would you say that part of the cult of Bronte tourism is to see the ways and the artifacts of how they suffered?
2: Yes. Actually, that's a really good point, that a lot of tourism looks for death. One of the first things people did was go to look at their graves. It is still shocking that one of the reasons I cried about Emily Bronte. It's shocking to me that you would lose a sister if you're Charlotte. You lose a sister, and then the next sister dies within the year, and the brother drinks himself to death. And so you have no siblings. And then Charlotte is the only one who ever got married, and she dies within a year and a half of getting married in childbirth.
0: The Bronte sisters have been depicted as geniuses of the moors. Were they brilliant?
2: Oh, yes, they were really brilliant. Charlotte and Emily went to Belgium to get an education, and we get this description of what their teacher thought of them. Monsieur Heger was the married master of this girls' school that Emily and Charlotte were teaching and learning in. And Monsieur Heger wrote to Elizabeth Gaskell and said, Emily had more genius even than Charlotte. Emily had a head for logic, a capability of argument, unusual in a man and rare indeed in a woman. She should have been a man, a great navigator. Her strong, imperious will would never have been daunted by opposition or difficulty, never have given way but with life.
0: And the man writing this was actually somebody that Charlotte was madly in love with, right?
2: Ah, yes. Yes. So Elizabeth Gaskell did not want to reveal that her heroine, Charlotte Bronte, whom she's writing a biography of, was really almost stalking Monsieur Heger. She was writing letters constantly to Monsieur Heger. She never got over how much she loved him. Now, Monsieur Heger was a very strict, upright man. He was not grooming her. He was not doing anything like that. What was he to do with this spinster from England who couldn't get over her passion for him? And I'm not making fun of the passion. I think it was a very profound, you know, she just was inspired by him.
0: Give me an illustration from Jane Eyre that illustrates just what an exceptional writer and mind Charlotte Bronte has.
2: Yes, so she's returned to Thornfield. She's in love with the master, Rochester. She believes he is going to be married to someone else, someone completely different from her. She's trying to accept this and trying to just go for an evening walk. She finds a place in the garden. She says, my step is stayed, not by sound, not by sight, but once more by a warning fragrance. Sweetbriar and southernwood, jasmine, pink, and rose have long been yielding their evening sacrifice of incense. This new scent is neither of shrub nor flower. It is, I know it well, it is Mr. Rochester's cigar. I look round and listen. I see trees laden with ripening fruit. I hear a nightingale warbling in a wood half a mile off. No moving form is visible, no coming step audible, but that perfume increases. I must flee. I make for the wicket leading to the shrubbery, and I see Mr. Rochester entering. I step aside into the ivy recess. He will not stay long. He will soon return whence he came, and if I sit still, he will never see me. I think this is a kind of heart-racing stalking scene where she wants to be found, and he knows she's there. He's come out. He has seen her through the window, and he's coming out looking for her, and there's this wonderful prolonged chapter which ends with them embracing because he has said, will you marry me? And she says, yes. But she also says, what really is the kicker, something you don't get in trashy romances that are imitating this from generations after. Do you think because I am poor, obscure, plain, and little, I am soulless and heartless? You know, I just love her being so forceful. You think wrong. I have as much soul as you and full as much heart. And if God had gifted me with some beauty and much wealth, I should have made it as hard for you to leave me as it is now for me to leave you. I'm not talking to you now through the medium of custom, conventionalities, or even of mortal flesh. It is my spirit that addresses your spirit, just as if both had passed through the grave and we stood at God's feet, equal as we are. As we are, repeated Mr. Rochester. I'm sorry, this is just, you start giggling because he then embraces her. And when I was 15, that was, oh my gosh, you know, claiming equality.
0: If people want to go there and see the moors and see Top Withens and see

0: you land in London and want to make your way there, how do you get there?
1: You have to take a train out of London. It's in Yorkshire, which is pretty far north. People could go to York. I came to it once from Harrogate, which is a very... Agatha Christie liked to go to Harrogate. And then people take tour buses, or I went once with my sister by car. That's not a bad approach, because then you can do more of the seeing the other places nearby that appear in their other novels.
0: It's nice to know people still want to go there.
1: Yeah.
0: And want to touch. What is it about... Let's call it literary tourism.
1: Yeah.
0: What is it about that that is so meaningful for devotees of this literature?
1: Yes, I wrote a whole book because I wanted to say we're embarrassed to take it seriously enough and literally enough to go on a pilgrimage to where the author lived, and yet I will, at a drop of a hat, go to any author's house. I find it so meaningful. They were so powerful in the literary setting that they convinced me I was in when I was reading the novels, and people don't want to let that go. And what's wonderful is since the 1860s even, which is really early, they started collecting objects. So you can see Charlotte Bronte's shoes, and you can see her engagement dress, and they've saved manuscripts and items from the household. So there's a lot you can actually historically imagine from the museum. It's really excellent. The Bronte Parsonage Museum is excellent.
0: Alison Booth, I've loved this. Thank you.
1: Thank you. I've really enjoyed it myself.
0: Alison Booth is a professor of English at the University of Virginia. She's the author of Homes and Haunts, Touring Writers, Shrines, and Countries.

0: My next guest leads a study abroad semester at the site of one of the greatest pilgrimages in European history, the Canterbury Cathedral in Canterbury, England. John Mark Adrian is a professor of English at the University of Virginia Collegiate Wise in Appalachia.
1: It's one of the oldest cathedrals in England and the most important. It was already important by about 1200, when the life and especially the death of Thomas Becket really transformed the cathedral and the city's fortunes. Thomas Becket was made Archbishop of Canterbury, the leader of the English Church, by his good friend King Henry II, who was a very strong-willed monarch. And one of the reasons he put Becket in charge and promoted him to this office was because he thought he would be a yes man and do what he wanted. But once Becket got into office, he decided that he cared a lot about asserting the church's rights and prerogatives, sometimes against King Henry's plans. Henry was endlessly frustrated with Becket, and on one occasion in the fateful year 1170, he was exasperated, and he said in the hearing of a bunch of people at his court, he said something to the effect of, "You know, is there no one who will rid me of this turbulent priest?" And so four knights heard this and took it as an invitation. So they got on their horses, they rode to Canterbury, they found Becket in his cathedral and hacked him down with their swords in cold blood. And this was just, as you might imagine, scandalous. I mean, the leader of the English church killed in the holy space of a cathedral, and it was also Christmas time to boot. So there was this huge backlash against Henry. He was condemned throughout Europe. And of course, he immediately backpedaled and said, "No, I was just venting. I had no idea that someone would take that seriously." So he tried to put distance between himself and the murder.
0: I read Henry tried to even atone for the murder. Can you describe his barefoot walk?
1: He actually did a pilgrimage to Canterbury. Just outside of town, he stopped. He changed from his royal clothes into sackcloth, and he walked barefoot and even on his knees the last little bit to the cathedral. And he actually submitted to flagellations from each of the monks as a sort of punishment. So the King of England actually kneeled down, and they didn't hit him really hard because he was still the king. It was more of a symbolic thing. But yeah, he completely humbled himself

0: extraordinary moment.
1: How widespread was the horror and outrage through England and even beyond into Europe?
0: Yeah, I mean, it was pretty universal outrage. Of course, the Pope himself, the leader of the church, which included the English church, condemned it, put pressure on Henry, basically. The English church was going to be excommunicated. And so Henry really had to humble himself. The bigger picture, I think, is that Becket became, he became a martyr, of course, but more than that, he became a saint, because right after he died, all of these miraculous healings started being associated with him, really from the night of his murder. Someone there dipped a handkerchief in blood, in his blood, and took it back to their sick wife, and she was like instantly healed. Mm-hmm. And so after that, a lot of people would visit the cathedral where Becket's body was. They would say prayers to him and experience miraculous healing. There was documented 700 plus miracles in the first 10 years that he was a saint. Once people realized that, everyone, not just in England, but in Christendom, who had illness either in their family or themselves, made a pilgrimage to Canterbury to pray for St. Thomas's intercession, to make an offering at his shrine. So Canterbury was the most important pilgrimage site in Europe in the Middle Ages because of Becket's death.
1: Was Canterbury a huge town, or did its rank swell during key pilgrimage times?
0: Yeah, it wasn't that huge of a town. I mean, it probably had in that period, I don't know, between 5,000 and 10,000. But yeah, it had a really big impact, especially on the service industry, because all these pilgrims, they needed places to stay. So they needed inns, they needed taverns to eat at. There was a big souvenir business that also rose up around the cult of Becket, just like nowadays, to show that you had done your pilgrimage and gone there. You would buy a cheap pewter or lead button. You would get a little flask of holy water, and that was your souvenir that you sort of took away. And those were mass-produced in Canterbury. It was a major industry.
1: Would the church itself make money from the pilgrims?
0: It would. Everyone who came to the shrine wanted to give an offering of thankfulness to St. Thomas, or also maybe to, you know, grease the wheels for him, you know, stepping in on their behalf. So his body was soon entombed in this golden shrine encrusted with gems. And everybody who came brought more money. Some of it went to the shrine. Some of it went to caring for the pilgrims. But some of it also went into the church's coffers and allowed it to build the huge, beautiful cathedral that you can still see today.
1: Is there any evidence of those pilgrims still visible?
0: Well, the shrine itself is long gone. It was destroyed. Well, Henry VIII, when he broke with the Catholic Church in the 1530s, he took all the gold and gems away, but basically scattered and destroyed Becket's bones. But one really poignant reminder of the pilgrims, though, is the stone steps going up to the highest place in the cathedral where the shrine was. So this would be the last few steps that the pilgrims would take. Or in many cases, they would mount those steps on their knees out of humility. And if you go, you can see those stone steps in the middle of each tread of the step. It looks like it's sagging down in the middle. And that's where the stone has worn away from the tread, the foot tread and the knee tread of thousands and thousands of pilgrims. I mean, imagine how many people it would take to wear the stone down.
1: Yes.
0: To make it noticeable.
1: Yes.
0: So you can see that, and it's a very, very evocative. It silently speaks to you, I think, across the centuries to imagine that time and place.
1: Wasn't this cathedral bombed by the Germans in World War II?
0: Yeah, during World War II, Canterbury kind of had its own version of the Blitz, which we usually associate with, you know, London, but many other English cities were bombed, including Canterbury. It was in direct reprisal, actually. The Allies had bombed Cologne, the city of Cologne, Germany, a few days before. And so the Germans purposely wanted to bomb a cultural heritage site like Canterbury. Now, luckily, people in Canterbury knew that this might happen, well, really, since the beginning of the war. And one of the things they did is that they had a team of what they called fire watchers who slept on the roof of the cathedral for months. Most of the bombs that were dropped were incendiary bombs rather than explosive bombs. So they would, you know, they would land and then they would smolder for a few seconds and then they would start a fire. But if you had people sleeping up on, you know, on the cathedral roof in position, then when they landed, people could run over and then chuck them off and keep the cathedral from catching on fire. So Canterbury had a team of people who did that, and that really had a lot to do with why the cathedral made it through that night of bombing. The morning after the bombing, people from all over the country were calling in to ask about the state of the city. They had heard Canterbury was bombed. They wanted to know, did the cathedral make it? And when they heard that it had, they tended to say something like, well, everything's all right then. The cathedral made it. Apparently, this became a source of annoyance to those answering the phones because the rest of the city was certainly not all right. It had been bombed extensively. But the survival of the cathedral, I think, did boost the morale for a lot of the citizens. And so just to read a little snippet from this is Kenneth Pinnock on that fateful night in 1942. He was a local school teacher. And he says, when morning came, we could see the utter chaos that there was. Yet the amazing and heartening thing was that, as the clouds of smoke parted, we could still see the cathedral tower rising above all this.
1: Yes.
0: Even while the bombs were still falling, the cathedral was a source of hope. And I'll read one other passage from a woman named Lois Lang Sims. And she says, glass smashing, plaster falling on our heads, doors coming off their hinges, and sometimes, from time to time, in the intervals of the din, the cathedral clock striking the quarters and the half hour. This was very strange because one thought every time, well, it's still there, it's still there, though we could hardly believe that it was. And she says, around 3 o'clock in the morning, the bombing stopped. And she says, the first thing I did was to go out the front door, which was off its hinges anyway, and look and see what had happened to the cathedral. I have never seen anything more beautiful than the cathedral was that night. So looking up and seeing it intact gave her, and I think many others, a source of hope and civic pride, even though their own houses had been destroyed.
1: Go back even farther than the construction of the cathedral. Tell me about when Romans were first there. How long ago? Why? And what influence did they have on Canterbury?
0: Canterbury was founded by the Romans about 2,000 years ago. They didn't really actually know a lot about the Roman period in Canterbury until the World War II bombing, which actually, you know, ironically, it exposed some Roman ruins they didn't know about. And then in the rebuilding, that allowed them to excavate more thoroughly and get a better sense. But yeah, it was an important Roman town. They established that the medieval walls that still surround the city today, that you can actually walk on, that the base of those walls is actually Roman. So they're the ones who actually laid out the original circumference of the old city. But it had, you know, like most Roman towns, it had a forum, you know, kind of a public marketplace. There's actually a pub in the middle of town called the Three Tuns in Canterbury. And if you go into the basement, you can see the remains of the stage that once sat at the bottom of the giant Roman amphitheater. That's all that's really left of it. So a lot of the Roman stuff has just come to light in the past few decades.
1: How do you get there from London? Where is Canterbury?
0: Well, that's one of the greatest things about Canterbury is it's this sort of small, self-contained city. It probably has about 60,000 people. It's really walkable. You know, it's about a mile square, but it's less than an hour by train from London. It's about 30 minutes from Dover with its famous castle and the White Cliffs. And when you're in Dover, you can see across the English Channel to France on a clear day. It's 20-something miles. So you're right on the doorstep of the rest of Europe, and you can actually board a ferry in Dover if you want to and go across to Calais, or you could take a high-speed train through the Channel, hop on a plane, and be, you know, all over Europe really in a couple of hours. So Canterbury is very nicely positioned, I think, in the southeast of England.
1: It sounds like such a great program. John Adrian, thank you for sharing all this with me and With Good Reason.
0: Well, thank you very much. It's been my pleasure. Thank you for your interest.
1: John Mark Adrian is a professor of English at the University of Virginia College at Wise, where he leads the study abroad program in Canterbury, England, the site of the Canterbury Cathedral. We'll be right back.

0: Welcome back to With Good Reason from Virginia Humanities. My next guest lives a lifestyle people dream of. Richard Hewitt traded the rat race for a life of slow living in a cottage in the misty hills of Portugal. Today, the best-selling author and wine expert talks with me about the enchanting hill town of Sintra, Portugal, the former summer retreat of the Portuguese royal family. In his best-selling book, A Cottage in Portugal, he describes renovating the 300-year-old building. Richard Hewitt taught oenology at Piedmont Virginia Community College, and he was the first to lead his students on tours of Portuguese wine country. Richard, you started your wine career as a teetotaler who hated the first 40 wines you opened. Why were you opening 40 bottles of wine?
1: Good question. I had just been hired at a very elegant property in the Berkshires. I told the gentleman that I didn't know anything about wine. He said, oh, we can change that, and gave me a wine opener. He says, just go down and taste the wines. So I went down, and there was 40-plus bottles, and I had a wine opener. And so I didn't have a glass, so I just kind of took a swig. I started spitting instead of swallowing, but I got through all 40 bottles. And I went back up, and he goes, what do you think? I said, I hate him. I don't like wine. He was a very wonderful guy. He just took me under his wing and said, that's okay. It'll all come to you. And very rapidly grew into one of those obnoxious sommeliers. No, I never became obnoxious, because I knew there was always people out there that knew more than I did. So I was just trying to be posh.
0: How did you learn how to be posh?
1: Well, part of it, I told the guy when I was interviewing with him, I said, listen, or he told me, he said, he took a look at me and talked to me for a while. We spoke in different languages. And he said, yeah, you're very interesting, but I assume you're middle class. And I said, yeah, very, very much middle class. And he goes, well, you know, we're just going to have to make you posh.
0: And what were the posh things he taught you?
1: Some of them were like remembering all the guests' names. So there's 26 rooms, so you had 26 couples. But beyond just their last names, I mean, you could always say Mr. and Mrs., but it's always nice if you could learn their first names as well, figure out what they did in life, and details about their stay, what kind of foods they liked, which always tended to impress people and gave you a certain level of savoir-faire. Also, to know certain things like about vintage ports and high-end French white burgundies and things like that. So it was basically a bunch of schooling to kind of move me from my level to what was their level, because all the guests considered themselves posh.
0: Do you mind name-dropping a little bit? Who were these people coming to this resort in the Berkshires?
1: Oh, my God. It would probably be easier to say who didn't come, but everyone was there, since the Berkshires is the home of the Boston Symphony Orchestra, summer home. So all the major musicians, Itzhak Perlman, Andre Watts, John Williams, James Taylor, Blood, Sweat, and Tears. I mean, there's a pop part, too. But, I mean, we had, you name it, Paul Newman, Marlon Brando was quite a score. Robert Redford, the Sheikh of Oman, Catherine Deneuve, Lauren Bacall, Leonard Bernstein. We did Leonard Bernstein's 70th birthday and had like 500 people. It was quite an affair. So you met everyone who was involved in music, everyone who was involved in Hollywood. It was a good summer place to hang out.
0: And you have said the owners of the place specifically told you they needed to lose money. What does that mean?
1: Yes, so they were very successful business people. They started with a business called Country Curtains. So they made millions from that. They bought the Red Lion Inn, which is a cute country in Stockbridge, Massachusetts. And then they bought Blantyre. Their accountant said, you need to run it at a loss to offset your other gains. So they very cheerfully lost money there and encouraged us to help them do it. And I was always ready to help anyone lose money.
0: What are some of the ways you lost money and had fun?
1: Well, personally, since I was in charge of food and beverage, it was very easy. I just had to spend tons of money on obscure, esoteric wines that I could put in the cellar. And people bought them. So I kept trying to raise the price so you could have the prestige of people seeing them on your wine list without them buying them. But it was a never-ending process, because every time I got like a wine, Vega Sicilia was one of my big coups, the most famous Spanish wine in the world, someone would buy it. Andre Watts was a big aficionado of Vega Cecilia, so every time he saw it, he bought it, and he never looked at the price.
0: You met your future wife there, and then the two of you decided to move south to warm up a bit. Eventually, you made your way to Crozet, which is in the Blue Ridge Mountains, not far from the University of Virginia. And instead of buying a house, you built one, kind of by yourself.
1: Yeah, it was tough to find people that could keep the hours that I could keep, since I was always employed at night. So we started to look, and we found this lovely 20-acre parcel up in the Blue Ridge Mountains. I like used old material that could be sculpted and twisted and bended into something more modern. And so, yeah, I spent a few years building that house out there.
0: It has wood from an ark.
1: Yeah, they filmed Evan Almighty. It's one of those movies with Jim Carrey. And so they actually built an ark in Crozet. So I went down and talked to one of the guys in charge and said, hey, what are you going to do with this ark? And he was like, why, you want it? I said, yeah, I'll take it. And so it was basically some 1x12-inch cedar boards that they had stained this awesome kind of gold color, make it part of the ark.
0: At one point while you were building, you stopped to apply for a job at Keswick Hall, which in Virginia is about as posh a place as you can find. Was this to be in charge of their wine?
1: They had just bought the property. This is Orient Express had bought the property from Lord Ashley. And so these guys came down and wanted to spend a lot of money on food and wine. So they were looking for someone that could handle that. So yeah, that was me. So I kept applying. I kept sending them resume, and they would call me and say, can you come in for an interview? But I was still working on the house. So I said, no, I really can't come in. You know, if you get someone that's qualified as I am, then I'll come in and you can interview us both together and decide. But they never did. So finally, the guy who was food and beverage manager called me up and said, hey, I know you don't want to come up. You play golf. And I said, yeah, actually I do. So I went out and played golf with him. We both got in our cars and were about to leave. And I said, hey, we didn't even talk about the job. And he goes, oh, yeah, that's right. Here's my keys. You're the new food and beverage manager. I'm leaving next week. I said, okay.
0: I read that you rarely gave anyone what they wanted when picking wine for their meal. Why is that?
1: Because people like to enjoy and explore. So there was two facets of that. Number one is they're in Virginia. So I wanted them to try Virginia wine. The other thing was, if they wanted something, a special occasion wine, okay, well, what do you usually drink? Oh, we usually drink, you know, a white Burgundy. And I said, well, you know, why don't you try something? How about a white wine from the Rhone? Some people always wanted Kendall Jackson. You couldn't sway them. Okay, fair enough. I understand that urge too. But yeah, most of the people were willing to experiment and kind of move forward in their wine knowledge.
0: Did you ever get a disgruntled customer?
1: Only one, and it turned out it was a corked bottle.
0: What does a corked bottle mean?
1: Wine corks can get tainted. It's also called cork taint, which is trichloroanisole, which is a chemical that can be produced when the corks are being washed just before they're put into the bottle. If you remember, there was all kinds of alternative closures there for a while, plastics and screw caps, but none of them really worked out. And why would you use anything other than something that's been around for 300 years? So the cork industry is back in full swing, and Portugal's a major player in that, probably the major player in the cork industry.
0: How did you eventually land in Portugal? When did you first go there?
1: I decided that I wanted to be a writer, and this was in 1970. I think I was 20.
0: Yeah.
1: And so I wanted to follow in the footsteps of Henry Miller and Ernest Hemingway, and that means you have to be a writer in France. Specifically in Paris, but I couldn't afford Paris. I was 20 years old, but I went to Paris, and I went to the tourist board there, and I said, hey, listen, I'm looking for a quiet little hamlet somewhere where I can learn French and buy my baguette fresh every morning and write a book. And the lady I was talking to, I didn't realize at the time, was Portuguese. And so she said, well, why France? I know the perfect place for you in Portugal, and I have a friend who has a room he could rent you. And I said, okay. So I hopped on the train and went to Portugal and met a friend and stayed there for several months and wrote an awful book. But had a great time.
0: Did you love Portugal at that time?
1: Oh, my God, yes. It was wonderful. It was a little seaside town. I was the only foreigner in town until August rolled around. And then the beach got very popular. It went from being a little village of maybe 500 people to having 5,000 people on the beach. But I came back with a very good impression and related it to my mother, who then decided to tell me at long last that my father was actually Portuguese. So then I always had an affection for Portugal and always wanted to come back.
0: Years later in the 80s, you've said that a dog bite actually led you to move there and renovate an old house. How so?
1: Yeah, so we went to Sintra and we rented a house. I talked this lady who owned this gorgeous, huge chateau to rent us this little apartment. And so we spent the first night there, and the next day I decided I was going to go jogging. And so I found my way into the forest, and this dog came up and just attacked me and bit me on the leg and drew blood, which kind of scared me. I mean, if he just bit me and drawn blood, I wouldn't worry. But so I decided to chase the dog, and he ran away into this backyard of this other elegant kind of manor house. So I went up and knocked on the door, and this lovely blonde English woman answered. She goes, yeah, hello, can I help you? And I said, yeah, your dog bit me. And she goes, oh, no, my dog doesn't bite. And I said, yeah, you could see the dog in the backyard. I said, yeah, that's that guy right there. You know, I showed her my leg, and I was bleeding. And she goes, well, what do you want from me? And I said, well, I just want to make sure your dog's had his shots. And she goes, well, of course he has. And so I said, well, he's had a rabies shot. And she says, well, there's no rabies in Portugal. I said, okay, sorry to bother you. So a couple days later, she came up and said, well, I'm sorry about how I treated you. Why don't you come to dinner? We have some other friends coming over. And so suddenly we had 20 new friends, actors, writers, artists, business professionals. So we formed a wonderful group there. And we spent 6 months there with them. And then we were leaving, about 20 of them came to the airport with us. And they said, well, why are you going back to the U.S.? You can do whatever you do there. And I said, oh, I have this house I have to renovate. And they go, oh, no, you can do that here. So we thought about and decided to come back and settle in.
0: Tell me about writing your popular first book, A Cottage in Portugal.
1: Yeah, so we ended up buying a house, but every Saturday night we had a potluck dinner. And so we all kind of told what we had done during the week. It was part of the entertainment before we played Pictionary and got drunk. And anyway, so our stories were pretty popular because we had this weird group of workmen who sometimes showed up, sometimes didn't. So after this went on for a few months, a Portuguese friend of mine, she said, Portugal really might want to grab this up because they're importing these Brazilian television novels that Portuguese are really addicted to. And this would be much more fun for them to see how actual Americans are trying to come here and renovate a house. Because no one was doing it. There were no Europeans renovating houses at that time. So she said, turn it into 60, 70 pages and send it off and see if someone would be interested in publishing it. And so one of the guys, an agent named Don Congdon out of New York, called me up and said, I love it. It's ready to go the way it is. I'll have the book sold in a week. And he was right. A week later, he had it sold to Simon & Schuster.
0: Would you read a portion from the book to give us a taste of what we might find?
1: Sure. When we first found the house, the only person selling real estate was an English woman who I had to change her name. So I called her Sarah. So anyway, we made an appointment to meet the owner. Came down the roadway on a motorcycle, came around the turn and didn't know that we were standing there. So he immediately hit the brakes and managed to tumble over, and his helmet came off. And he popped back up and said, I'm fine, I'm here. And he turned out to be 91, so he probably shouldn't have been driving. I'll start reading at this point. I pointed to the ceiling, a ceiling that I was already beginning to regard as our ceiling. How is the roof? I asked the old man. Like me, he responded, beating on his chest, ancient but very strong. I looked at Sarah. I said, what do you know? And she goes, oh, not much. My boyfriend had a look at it the last time he was around. I think he said it could be artfully patched. Artfully patched. What about electricity? Asked the old man. Tem electricidade. He grinned and said, pois tem. Yes, of course. He carefully tiptoed to what appeared to be a fuse box, opened it up, and flipped a switch. Nothing happened. The single light bulb hanging from the ceiling remained dark. Un momento. The old man ran out the door, and a moment later was back with a package he unwrapped to reveal a new light bulb. He walked carefully to the center of the room, stood on his tiptoes, and exchanged the bulbs. Back of the fuse box, he flipped the switch again. The light fluttered for a few moments, then stayed on. The old man slapped his side. Tem luz, sim, senor, yes. I asked where the outlets were. He seemed confused and asked Sarah for clarification. The old man shook his head the entire time, clucking his tongue at intervals. He says there aren't any outlets, and here there's just the one bulb. Just one light for the entire house, we ask, incredulous. Sarah gave me a half smile. Well, it's a start. It could be worse, you know. There are still houses in the village with no electricity at all. I was prompted to think that another mundane critical issue, water. The old man seemed to have expected the question. His eyes lit up and he pressed a crooked finger to his lips. Si, coish no problema, no problem, he whispered, as if sharing a classified secret. We had been warned about water problems by everyone we had encountered. Water, we were told, was seldom available, and even if available, was absent for large portions of the year. Moreover, the pressure was minimal or non-existent. The old man took my hand and carefully guided me around the perimeter of the room. I felt as if I was being led by a Sherpa on a Himalayan trek. Under our feet, the ancient wood floor creaked noisily. In the dim light of the cubicle we had entered, I could make out the familiar outline of a hint of civilization, a toilet. It was shiny white porcelain and had no seat. My mood immediately elevated, for I knew that where there was a toilet, there must be plumbing, a water supply line at least, and even more important, a sewer. My mind rapidly calculated the dollars, escudos, we would say, by not having to install a sewage main or a new septic tank. With unabated glee, I followed the old man's nudgings towards the porcelain bowl until we hoovered over it. He directed my glance down into the toilet. I stared, not knowing quite what to look for. He smiled and patted me on the back. Agua, he said, water. He pointed to the dirty brown liquid in the base of the bowl, then proceeded to explain that although it was a total mystery to him, every time he had come here to the house, he had found water in the toilet bowl, even after the toilet had been used by one of the family. He had witnessed it several times, he said. Someone would go in to use the toilet, and when he came out just after, lo and behold, the water was still there. It was a minor miracle, he knew. Clever people must have hooked the toilet up to a spring somehow. And it was good water, he said. You could see your reflection in it. He coaxed me to examine the natural wonder, and under that pretense, I leaned over and searched for the tap, any tap or supply line that led to the toilet bowl. But of course, there was none. In fact, the toilet had no tank. The previous tenants had obviously flushed the thing with a bucket of water brought from somewhere else. And that's how it began.
0: And you still bought it, and you still renovated it.
1: We still bought it, yes. But it was only $10,000, and it was a lovely, lovely parcel with a little interior garden, another garden across a dirt track. So it was a perfect initial project.
0: Describe where that cottage is and what you loved about the landscape and the people around you.
1: Oh my God, the landscape. Yeah, so we were in the Sintra area. Sintra is one of the most magic places in the world. So it's a lofty mountain range that kind of runs down to the ocean. It was summer residence of the king and queens of Portugal. So there's any number of palaces there. There's actually a castle that was built by the Moors in the 8th or 9th century. And then there's the royal palace, which was built in the 11th century. And then its most famous landmark is called Palacio da Pena, which is up on the top of the mountain. So it was just majestic. I mean, there's ancient trees there, thousands of years old, sequoias, eucalyptus, all different types of vegetation. And so we got to take part in that landscape from our little village, which was a couple kilometers away from Sintra proper. We did have a view out over the ocean, and we were up against a mountainside, so the village was kind of stacked, the houses stacked on top of each other. So it was a fantastic setting.
0: And where you live now, also beautiful?
1: Oh my God, it's kind of the same setting. We're in a natural park in the Salma Mede Mountains, just on the border with Spain, so it's another mountain range. We have our own little valley with just a bunch of ruined water mills on the other side of the valley. That have been abandoned for 40, 50 years. And so we have this all to ourselves, surrounded by, I think I was counting cork trees today. I think we have over 100 cork trees, about 90 olive trees that were already planted here and mature and producing. So it's kind of like having a farm. So it's wonderful.
0: You taught at one point in the Enology program at Piedmont Virginia Community College when you were at Keswick Hall. Am I right that that's when you started taking people on wine tours of Portugal?
1: Exactly, yes. So I was in the wine business being at Keswick, so I got to know all the local superstars. So we congregated a lot, you know, drank wine together a lot. We all went to various wine tastings. But at one point, a gentleman from PVCC came to me and said, hey, would you be interested in teaching at the wine program? And so I said, yes, of course. It sounded like a great opportunity. So I put together this program. We met at the CNO restaurant, which had just been taken over by a former Keswick chef named Dean Maupin. And he produced a 3 or 4 or 5 course menu, which he'd let me know. And then we'd pair wines with it and talk about the food and talk about how the wines interacted with the food. And it was very popular. But everyone, we had a place in Portugal, so we always ended up talking about Portugal. And so a lot of people were interested, well, why don't we do a wine trip to Portugal? And so we've been doing it. This is year number 10, I think, this year.
0: Tell me a little bit about the tours and what you make sure people see and experience.
1: Yes, so we want to show them the best of Portugal. In Lisbon, you're going to see, go to a couple museums, see the Torre de Belém, see the Jornos Monastery, see the Alfama, you know, dine in some tascas, which are kind of low-end family-run restaurants, doing traditional Portuguese food, and then a couple high-end. And then we travel up the coast. We visit historic cities like Óbidos, Coimbra. We spend some time in Porto, visit port cellars, spend some time on the Douro River, go up the Douro River, visit a couple of wineries, quintas they're called up there, where they make port, and they also make table wines now. And then we're going to move down to the Alentejo, where we actually live, to a town called Évora, which is surrounded by wineries. It has a lovely history that goes back to Roman, pre-Roman, actually. So, and then we back to Lisbon. So I think we end up including a lot of the main elements of Portuguese civilization.
0: I don't want to inundate you, but if people are interested, how do they find you?
1: Yes, good question. So there's contact deal. We have a website called Vino Tours, VINOTOURS. .net.
0: How has Portugal changed, or at least your corner of it, since you first moved there?
1: Everything's really moved forward in a positive direction. They're having a little problem with immigration, but they need the immigrants. I think they'll soon realize that. But everyone in Europe's now kind of fighting immigration and looking at it in a different way as they are in the U.S. But moving forward, Portugal has a great future ahead of it.
0: Richard, it was so much fun talking with you.
1: Yeah, I enjoyed it too. It was a lot of fun.
0: Richard Hewitt is the author of A Cottage in Portugal and Return to a Cottage in Portugal. He leads private tours of Portugal via his company Vino Tours. He taught in the vaunted Enology program at Piedmont Virginia Community College. With Good Reason is produced by Virginia Humanities, which acknowledges the Monacca Nation, the original people of the land and waters of our home in Charlottesville, Virginia. Our production team is Allison Quance, Matt Darrow, and Lauren Francis. Special thanks to Jenny Taylor for booking assistance, and to Alex Cable and Aaron Bartley of the University of Virginia College at Wise for help with recording. For the podcast or to comment, go to withgoodreasonradio.org. I'm Sarah McConnell. 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
1: I'm Peter Neal, founder of the World Ocean Observatory. My office is my workplace, my library, my locus of dreams. The shelves embrace me in a rictus of spines and ideas. I spend more time there than any other space, although it is but a condensation of whatever may be called my consciousness, whatever that means, that one does not really want to know. It is organized by interests, times, and figments of my imagination. There is no catalog of reference other than a lifetime of exploration by words. It is my cabinet of curiosities. Today I was thinking of the eradication of things, the destruction of natural places, the dismissal of decades of science, policy, and reasonable thinking, the abandonment of a rational future in favor of an ignorant past, beautiful things once established, now gone. Some of the books in my library quietly evoke the emotion and the paradox of things lost. Here are three: An Exaltation of Larks by James Lipton, A Calendar of Saints for Unbelievers by Glenway Westcott, and The Atlas of Remote Islands by Judith Shalansky. Sharing a love of the history, values, and geography of human language, behavior, and transitory place, these books sit light in the hand, the mind, and the heart. I go to them often when I just need to think, and today was such a moment when I had no frame of reference and needed one. I went to the Atlas and opened to Taku, part of Papua New Guinea, visualized as a circle of reef and coral cropping, a ring of sand where the few residents live caught in a process of disappearance apart from the civilized world, beyond communication and connection, where few things grow. Life is brackish and isolated by the ocean rising, the island sinking, and the uncertainty of past and future. It seems like a place you would go when there was nowhere else, when time was running out and disappearing into the sea. I cannot imagine not having a future, yet there are millions of us facing just that, the loss of place, family, health, and hope, in faraway lands, yes, but now just down the street, where now a life can be taken without justification, adjudication, or accountability, just disappeared, like Taku, from family, friends, and community, once there, remembered, and then, sadly, forgotten. The ocean compares, a vast place from where things are swept away, often without reason, without remembrance. I recall a graveyard visit in Ireland, the stones of unrecovered fishers lost at sea, all facing outward, away from land and home, canted, mossy memories of loss. Those moments, those readings from a library of dreams, are for realization and resolve, for context and meaning, for epiphany, understanding, and dedication. When I talk with friends, even strangers these days, no matter where, we seem to share the insubstantiability of it all, the betrayal of belief and principle, and the fear of what follows darkly when the whiteout storm exhausts outside our windows and moves on. Will we keep on sinking, or will we regain the courage from our experience, collected in our individual cabinets of curiosity, to shape a forward passage, as if we are all saints for unbelievers, all exaltations of larks, all remote islands, resilient, living, lasting, exploring, inventing, and keeping on through this moment to realize that we are still here and vital and essential to the world of our making to come. We will discuss these issues and more in future editions of World Ocean Radio.
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11: 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I am your host, Penelope, and this is Just a Few Friends. 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Zephyrus presents A Sound from Heaven as of a great wind with music by Shepherd, Talis, and Bird on Saturday, April 25th at 4 p.m. in St. Paul's Memorial Church on University Avenue. 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And WTJU is supported by the University of Virginia Department of Music, presenting the UVA Wind Ensemble on Monday, April 20th at 7:30 p.m. in the Hunter Smith Band Building. The concert includes selections from Gustav Holst's First Suite in E-flat and Percy Grainger's Lincolnshire Posy, as well as John McKay's Aurora Awakes. Information at music.virginia.edu. We're going to start off this evening with a work by Johann Sebastian Bach. This is one of his English suites. It is suite number 1 in A major, BWV 806. And we will be listening to the pianist Glenn Gould performing this work of Johann Sebastian Bach.

I just listened to Glenn Gould performing Johann Sebastian Bach's English Suite No. 1 in A major, BWV 806. Our next composer is Ludwig van Beethoven, and this is one of his cello suites, cello sonatas. And we will be listening to cellist Jacqueline Dupré, and she's going to be joined by Stephen Bishop for the sonata for piano and cello in number 3, opus 69. Once again, here are Jacqueline Dupré and Stephen Bishop performing Beethoven's cello sonata.

I just listened to Jacqueline Dupré and Stephen Bishop perform Beethoven's cello, Sonata for Cello and Piano, number 3 in A major.

Hey, you. Yeah, you. It's me, your earbuds. If you know what's best for you and your nervous system, you'll listen and pledge to the WTJU Rock Marathon starting April 20th. Do it early and do it often.

0: 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Tickets are at AmericanShakespearCenter.com. 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
2: 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This is the second hour of Just a Few Friends, and I am your host, Penelope. To start us off on the second hour of Just a Few Friends, we're going to be listening to a work by Joseph Haydn. This is his string quartet, Opus 64, and it's number one, whole book, and three, number 65. We'll be listening to the Kadai Quartet as they perform this work of Haydn.

0: I just listened to the Kadai Quartet performing Haydn's String Quartet in C major, Opus 64, number 1, Hoboken 3, number 65.
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0: And WTJU is supported by the Tuesday Evening Concert Series, presenting tenor Benjamin Bernheim with Carrie Ann Matheson on piano. Winner of the Male Singer of the Year by the International Opera Awards, Benjamin Bernheim is a regular guest artist at the world's leading opera houses. Pianist Carrie Ann Matheson has performed with many of the world's most celebrated opera singers. The concert takes place on Tuesday, April 28th at Old Cabell Hall. Tickets and information are at tecs.org.
1: Now, to continue with the music here on Just a Few Friends, we're going to be listening to one of Wolfgang Amadeus Mozart's piano sonatas with Walter Klein at the piano. This is his sonata in A major, Kirkel number 331. Once again, here is Walter Klein at the piano for Mozart.

0: We just listened to Walter Klein performing Mozart's Sonata in E major, Gurkha number 331.
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0: 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And the Charlottesville Waldorf School is hosting Raising Courageous Humans in an Anxious World, a panel discussion on children, anxiety, and resilience in partnership with the 14th Annual Tom Tom Festival, Thursday, April 23rd at 6 o'clock p.m. at the Violet Crown Cinema on the Downtown Mall. 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Pre-registration is required at cwaldorf.org/tomtom. You can see those and other announcements on our website at wtju.net. And coming up at 9 o'clock, you can join your host, Chris, for Walking Blues, where you get to listen to everything from the 20s and 30s all the way up to modern acoustic artists. And that'll be starting around 9 o'clock. Now, to continue with our music here on Just a Few Friends, we're going to be listening to a work by Franz Schubert, who lived from 1797 to 1828. This is one of his piano works, and it's entitled Allegro in A minor, Deutscher number 947. Its subtitle is Storms of Life. It's for four hands, and we will be listening to the duo Thal Gurthesson as they perform this work of Franz Schubert.

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1: 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I'm your host this morning, Patricia Smith, and WTJU is supported by the Center at Belvedere, a nonprofit community resource for healthy aging. Studies indicate that learning and practicing musical skills in later life is a prescription for more joy and better brain health. The center has multiple opportunities for new and experienced musicians. More information is available at thecenterseville.org. And we are going to start this morning off with Vivaldi's In Furore. This is performed by the Venice Baroque Orchestra under Andrea Marcone, featuring soprano Simone Kermes.

0: 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Thank you.
1: And before that, we heard Vivaldi's In Furore, performed by the Venice Baroque Orchestra. And up next, we're going to hear Johann Quantz's Trio Sonata in C minor. And this is performed by the Croatian Baroque Ensemble.

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2: And before that, we heard the Trio Sonata in C Minor from Quantz, performed by the Croatian Baroque Ensemble. And up next, we're going to hear the Suite from the Fairy Queen. This is from Henry Purcell and performed by the Royal College of Music Baroque Orchestra. This is comprising their faculty performers.

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1: And before that, we heard Purcell's Suite from the Fairy Queen, performed by the Royal College of Music Baroque Orchestra. And up next, we're going to hear Suite 2 in G minor from Marin Marais' trio pieces. And this is performed by the Chroma Baroque Ensemble.

And that was Suite 2 in G minor from Marin Marais's Pieces and Trio. And that was performed by the Chroma Baroque Ensemble. And up next, we are going to hear Arrival of the Queen of Sheba from Solomon. Handel's Solomon and performed by Budapest Strings.

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1: 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I'm your host, Patricia Smith, and we are listening to Bach to kick off this hour. We are going to hear the Second Orchestral Suite Overture in B Minor, and this is performed by the Amsterdam Baroque Orchestra, conducted by Ton Koopman, and it's performed live at the National Museum Hetlu Palace in Apeldoorn, Netherlands. And by the way, WTJU is supported by Zephyrus, Central Virginia's early music vocal ensemble. Zephyrus presents A Sound from Heaven, As of a Great Wind, with music by Shepherd, Talis, and Bird on Saturday, April 25th at 4 p.m. in St. Paul's Memorial Church on University Avenue. The program focuses on the gentle winds of heaven that were celebrated in the Renaissance for their life-giving blessings. Information at zephyrus-va.org. And now to the Second Orchestral Suite in B Minor.

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And up next, or before that, we heard the second orchestral suite in B minor from Bach. And now we're going to hear the oboe concerto in D minor from Alessandro Marcello. And this is performed by the Ensemble Il Gardellino.

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1: And before that, we heard Oboe Concerto No. 2 in D minor, and that was from Alessandro Marcello, performed by Ensemble Il Gardaino. And up next, we are going to hear the concerto in D major with two trumpets from Manfredini. And this is performed by the Ensemble Instrumentale de Paris.

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1: This is a test of the emergency mind-blowing system. This is only a test. 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And while you're having your cranium blasted, take your corporal body over to WTJU.net and make a donation. It's all to keep the waves glowing and the dopamine flowing. And in the end, this isn't a test at all, is it? It's the start of a journey.
2: And before that, we heard the concerto in D major for two trumpets from Manfredini, performed by the Paris Instrumental Ensemble, or Ensemble Instrumental de Paris. And up next, we're going to hear the Largo for two oboes, bassoon, and continuo, after the aria form cantata 1, 135. And this is performed by Tafel Music from J.S. Bach.

And that was Bach's Largo for two oboes, bassoon, and continuo. And that was performed by Tafel Music. And coming up at 9, you have a choice on WTJU and WTJU.net. It's In the Spirit, an hour of vintage and contemporary gospel music to feed your soul and lift you up. And on CharlottesvilleClassical.org, it's a little something for everyone. Sherry Barbour presents a heady mix of classical, folk, jazz, and America, with lots for classical novices as well as longtime listeners to enjoy. So stick around for one of those. And I will leave you with Philip Jones Brass Ensemble. This is a collection of dances of the French Renaissance. And so please enjoy and have a lovely Sunday.

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2: 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And welcome to WTJU. My name is Lisbeth Laas. There was a small snafu on my part this morning, so I'm a little late to sit in for Paula O'Buckley. But I'm going to jump into the show with Piano Trio No. 1 in D by Felix Mendelssohn, performed by the Beaux-Arts Trio.

0: That was the first movement by Felix Mendelssohn's Piano Trio No. 1 in D minor. This is WTJU, Charlotte Hill, 91.1 FM, online at WTJU.net and charlottesvilleclassical.org.
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0: And I'm going to play for you by Arnold Schoenberg, his Notturno for Strings and Harp.

0: Arnold Schoenberg's Notturno for strings and harp, and it was performed by Daniel Hope on violin and Jane Berthe. We're going on with the WTJU, which is supported by Gars Newell Music Center in Hot Springs, Virginia, whose live and live streaming chamber music concerts are paired with regional American cuisine. 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
0: Hugo Wolf's Serenade in G Major, Italienische. Didn't sound too good, to me at least.

0: Hugo Wolf's Serenade in G major, number 14 in E flat major, which was performed here by the Camerata Baltica, which is a string quartet from the Baltic countries, which was originally started by Gidon Kremer.
1: Look, life is hard. Sometimes you feel like this.
2: Got that right. These days, more than ever.
1: But wouldn't you rather feel like this?
2: Why, yes. Yes, I would.
1: Then you shouldn't miss the WTJU Rock Marathon starting April 20th. Ecstatic feelings, glorious music. 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
2: I'll have what she's having.
0: Well, I guess that was the famous or infamous, whichever you want to call it, Voulez-vous coucher avec moi? In the meantime, we're going on to something a little bit aged. The Concerto for Oboe and Violin in C minor by Bach.

0: We just listened to Johann Sebastian Bach's Concerto for Oboe and Violin in C minor. Beautiful. This was performed here with Christian Hommel on oboe and the Cologne Chamber Orchestra conducted by Helmut Müller-Brühl. WTJU is supported by the Tuesday Evening Concert Series, presenting tenor Benjamin Bernheim with Carrie-Anne Marathon on piano, winner of the Male Singer of the Year by the International Opera Awards. Benjamin Bernheim is a regular guest artist at the world's leading opera houses. Pianist Carrie-Anne Marathon has performed with many of the world's most celebrated opera singers. The concert takes place on Tuesday, that is a week and a half, April 28th at Old Cabell Hall. Tickets and information at TECS.org.
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0: I am going to play for one of my groupies. Yes, I have a couple of groupies. Piano Concerto number 14 by Mozart, of course. Murray Pariah.

0: Murray Pariah performed with the English Chamber Orchestra Mozart's Piano Concerto No. 14.
1: Turn off that crap, honey. 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
1: Sip it or I'll clip it, Mr. Bridges. In this house, we always rock. And when we rock, we do it to WTJU 91.1 FM, the raddest radio in the land.
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0: And we have some... international and national listeners at the moment. I have someone from Belleville, Illinois. I've been there. Salamanca, Guam. And Stanton, Virginia. Veliki, Russia. Wow, I'm so impressed. Charlottesville, San Francisco, Bloomfield Hills, Michigan. Thank you so much. I hope you support us. I know many of you do. But for the local people, these are some of our streamers, and so are you. In the meantime, I am going to play Tchaikovsky's Pezzo Capriccioso in B minor.

Tchaikovsky's Pezzo Capriccioso in B minor. And that was performed here by the Budapest Strings, conducted by Károly Batfé. And it's almost time for me to go home, but the next show at 1 o'clock, offstage on air, is going to be an interview with the Tuesday Evening Concert Series Executive Director, David Baldwin. I'm definitely going to listen to that. David has also become a member of the TJU family, and soon, I believe on the 4th, I can't remember that, you will him announce classical shows on Classical Sunshine. We're so lucky to have him. I am going to close the show with a couple of pieces from Seoul. Lotus Festival Korean Folk Melody, I believe. And have a great rest of your Sunday. And I hope you will listen to the interview with David. And I will be back on the air on the 30th of April for Classical Sunrise, because this week is the Rock Festival. And I'm going to be listening to that also. So long.

Hello, and welcome to the Silver Screen Soundtrack Hour on Charlottesville Classical, a production of WTJU. My name is Ken Nail, and on each show, we'll pick a theme or subject and listen to some great film music related to it. So butter your popcorn and join me for the Silver Screen Soundtrack Hour.

The 1970s saw the growth of interest in film scores as a distinct art form. Some notable recordings were made during this decade, including the generally excellent film score LPs conducted by Charles Gerhardt on RCA. But a less well-known set of film score recordings were produced from 1971 to 1974 by composer Elmer Bernstein. That's the subject of our show today.

Available through the mail as a subscription service, the albums in this collection featured full recordings of notable film scores by composers like Bernard Herrmann, Franz Waxman, Dmitri Tiomkin, Max Steiner, and many more. We'll sample some of those recordings today. So grab your popcorn and let's enjoy the Elmer Bernstein Film Music Collection LPs, Part 1. Elmer Bernstein recorded the first two of his collection with a London-based pickup orchestra before contracting with the Royal Philharmonic Orchestra for the remainder of the collection. From the first album, which included Max Steiner's score for Helen of Troy and A Summer Place, we'll listen to the main title, Love Scene and Battle, from Helen of Troy.

The main title, Love Scene and Battle from Helen of Troy. Music by Max Steiner from the first album in Elmer Bernstein's film music collection. Also on that LP was music from A Summer Place. Here's the selection, Young Love Scene from A Summer Place.

the selection Young Love Scene from A Summer Place. Music by Max Steiner, conducted by Elmer Bernstein. Thanks for joining me for the Silver Screen Soundtrack Hour on Charlottesville Classical. I'm Ken Nail. Our show today is the Elmer Bernstein Film Music Collection LPs, Part 1. Bernstein didn't mind featuring some of his own works in these LPs. The third album in the series featured his own work, music from To Kill a Mockingbird. We'll listen to three cues from that album. Elmer Bernstein conducts the Royal Philharmonic Orchestra, performing the main title, Gem's Discovery, and the end title, music from To Kill a Mockingbird.

Music from To Kill a Mockingbird, recorded for the Elmer Bernstein Film Music Collection LPs by the Royal Philharmonic Orchestra. Bernstein featured two scores by Bernard Herrmann in his series, the unused score for Hitchcock's Torn Curtain, and this Oscar-nominated score for 1947's The Ghost and Mrs. Muir. Here's music by Bernard Herrmann, conducted by Elmer Bernstein, leading the Royal Philharmonic Orchestra.

And that was music from The Ghost and Mrs. Muir, composed by Bernard Herrmann and featured in the fifth LP in the Elmer Bernstein Film Music Collection series. Thanks again for joining me on the Silver Screen Soundtrack Hour here on Charlottesville Classical. I'm Ken Nail. Our show today is about the Elmer Bernstein Film Music Collection LPs, Part 1. Miklos Roza got top billing on three of the albums released by Bernstein. He selected music from Madame Bovary, Young Bess, and music from the film we'll hear now, The Thief of Baghdad. This was the eighth album in the collection.

0: Selections from The Thief of Baghdad, composed by Miklos Roza, conducted by Elmer Bernstein. Thanks for joining me for this edition of the Silver Screen Soundtrack Hour. I'm Ken Nail. Thanks again, and see you next time on the Silver Screen Soundtrack Hour.
1: Prepare yourself to enter a sonic realm like no other, one filled with exotic scales, piquant dissonances, and vivid, shimmering orchestral timbres. Music that transports you to places unseen, where you find strange palaces, meet fantastic creatures, and attend mystic revels. This composer is a modern, a full-fledged one, wrote critic Walter Kramer over a century ago in words that still resonate with us today. He has no desire to write fluent, pretty pieces, and I know few native creative musicians who can compare with him. He was Charles Tomlinson Griffiths, and in this hour, you'll hear some of his finest music in long-forgotten recordings by pianist Harrison Potter, the Coolidge Quartet, and even Arturo Toscanini. I'm Tom Goodell. Welcome to Analog Masters. There is no better introduction to the art of Charles T. Griffiths than this. Howard Hanson's landmark 1963 recording with the Eastman Rochester Orchestra and soloist Joseph Mariano in the Poem for Flute and Orchestra.

Poem by Griffiths. Incomparable flutist Joseph Mariano joined Howard Hanson and the Eastman Rochester Orchestra from a Mercury CD reissue. I'm Tom Goodell, and today on Analog Masters, you're enjoying a tribute to American composer Charles Tomlinson Griffiths, who lived from 1884 to 1920. Arturo Toscanini rarely performed American music, but World War II inspired him to present two patriotic concerts with the NBC Symphony. His February 7, 1943 broadcast included this haunting performance of Griffiths' The White Peacock.

Arturo Toscanini and the NBC Symphony were heard in that live performance of The White Peacock by Charles Tomlinson Griffiths. There are no symphonies or other large-scale works in Griffiths' catalog. To Griffiths, most musical pieces were simply too long. "I can't listen to a Beethoven symphony through anymore," he said, "without getting bored." This attitude carried over into his own work. As biographer Edward Meisel put it, brevity had become one of the canons of his art. A perfect case in point is the exquisite 4-minute Bacchanal, written in 1913 and orchestrated 6 years later. Howard Hanson leads the Eastman Rochester Orchestra again, this time from a Mercury LP.

Howard Hanson and the Eastman Rochester Orchestra have performed the Bacchanal by our featured composer Charles T. Griffiths on this week's edition of Analog Masters. I'm your host, Tom Goodell. Griffiths' two sketches on Indian themes arose from his acquaintance with Adolfo Betti, first violinist of the Flonzeli Quartet. In 1917, Betti came across an evocative Chippewa melody which he shared with the young composer. As biographer Edward Meisel put it, Griffiths was immediately aflame with the idea, jotted down the song in a notebook, and in less than 1 week returned with the draft of a slow movement. Griffiths appended a brief allegro, and the Flonzelis premiered the completed work in 1920. The Coolidge Quartet, whose violist Nicholas Moldovan was a Flonzeli alum, recorded the complete score for RCA in 1938.

Two sketches on Indian themes by Charles Tomlinson Griffiths, played there by the Coolidge Quartet. Griffiths' most challenging and complex score was his piano sonata, begun in 1917 and refined over the course of the next 2 years. Pianist Michael Lewin calls it a work of superb craftsmanship and almost primal power. Cast in a single continuous movement, it is based on a chromatically modified D minor scale of Griffiths' own invention and combines elements of Japanese, Balinese, and American Indian music. Now forgotten pianist Harrison Potter, who taught at both Mount Holyoke and Sarah Lawrence colleges, recorded the sonata in 1937, and we hear his extraordinary performance now.

Harrison Potter played the piano sonata by Charles Griffiths from 278 RPM discs issued by the Friends of Recorded Music. I'm Tom Goodell, this is Analog Masters, and today we're celebrating one of America's most significant and neglected composers. Griffiths' greatest triumph came in November 1919, when Pierre Monteux and the Boston Symphony debuted his symphonic poem, The Pleasure Dome of Kublai Khan. Audiences and critics alike, both in Boston and New York, went wild for the new work. Unfortunately, the unremitting effort to prepare this and several other scores for performance that year proved to be too much for the composer's fragile health. Writing to his childhood piano teacher, Mary Broughton, Griffiths lamented, "I am rushed to death now. Everything comes at me at once." Those words proved sadly prophetic. And within a few short months, Griffiths was dead, a victim of overwork and the raging influenza epidemic. More than half a century later, the Boston Symphony finally got around to recording Griffiths' Pleasure Dome under its then music director, Seiji Ozawa.

Concluding this hour devoted to the music of Charles Tomlinson Griffiths, Seiji Ozawa conducted the Boston Symphony in the Pleasure Dome of Kublai Khan. I'm Tom Goodell. This has been Analog Masters. Thanks for listening.

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1: Ralph Graves, your host for this hour of music here on CharlottesvilleClassical.org. So happy you could join us. We're going to begin with a work by Antonio Vivaldi. This is one of his many violin concertos. It's the one in D major, RV 234, L'Inquietudine, or The Restless is a subtitle, written around 1735. This performance is with the Europa Galante and Fabio Biondi.

Fabio Biondi and the Europa Galante performed the Violin Concerto in D Major, RV 234, L'Inquietudine, by Antonio Vivaldi. 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Ralph Graves along with you, and we continue with the work by Chinese composer Yi Zhuagang. He first came to international prominence with his piece Starry Sky. It was featured in the opening ceremony of the 2008 Summer Olympics in Beijing and has since built on that international reputation. This is his Cantonese suite, Opus 51, written in 2005. Performing is the Deutsche Staatsphilharmonie Rheinland-Pfalz, directed by Frank Olu. The music of Yi Zhuagang.

0: Frank Ohlu conducted the Deutsche Staatsphilharmonie Rheinland-Pfalz in a performance of the Cantonese Suite, Opus 51, of Yi Zhua Gang.
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0: Ralph Graves, your host for this hour of music here on CharlottesvilleClassical.org. We continue with a piano sonata by Franz Joseph Haydn. This is part of a set that was published in 1774 and dedicated to Prince Nicholas Esterhazy, who basically made Haydn's career. This is a performance with Anna Marie McDermott, the Sonata in F Major, Hoboken Listing 16, number 23 of Franz Joseph Haydn.

The Sonata in F Major, Hoboken 1623, by Franz Joseph Haydn and Marie McDermott performed. Ralph Graves, your host, and we continue with a work by Felix Mendelssohn. This is one of the 12 string symphonies that he wrote as a teenager. They were initially designed to be composition exercises, but all of them were performed for the family at family gatherings with professional musicians. This is the String Symphony No. 5 in the key of B-flat major, written in the year 1821. Performing is the English String Orchestra, directed by William Boughton.

William Boughton conducted the English String Orchestra in a performance of the String Symphony No. 5 in B-flat major of Felix Mendelssohn. We're going to finish up this hour of music with a work by Mexican composer Arturo Rodriguez. This is Amanecer, or Sunrise, for harp, written in the year 2012. Janet Paulus performs.

From the Heifetz International Music Institute and WTJU, this is Heifetz On Air. I'm Benjamin Rowe. No singers, no sets, no chorus? No problem. The grandest music from the greatest operas still rings out on the Heifetz stage, thanks to the legions of composers who have arranged, fantasized, transcribed, and otherwise transformed the opera world's most moving and memorable melodies into instrumental showpieces. On today's edition, it's A Night at the Opera, with performances both poignant and dazzling, played in concert by our young virtuoso performers. It's all just ahead on Heifetz On Air. Here's an orchestral-sized appetizer from 24 cellos assembled on the Heifetz stage.

The Saber Dance from Aram Khachaturian's ballet Gayan, and before that, the Hungarian Dance No. 5 by Brahms, played by all 24 cellists of the 2014 Heifetz Institute. A Night at the Opera is next. Welcome to Heifetz On Air, bringing you words and music from the Heifetz International Music Institute and its Festival of Concerts, coming to you from the heart of historic Stanton, Virginia. I'm your host, Benjamin Rowe. Yes, the Heifetz Institute is dedicated to string instruction, violin, viola, cello, and the occasional bass fiddle, but that's not to say that we're a place where vocal music has no say in matters musical. Above and beyond inviting guest sopranos from time to time, the essence of singing has been part and parcel of the Heifetz Institute training from the very start. In essence, encouraging our instrumentalists to discover their own voice and to channel it through their string instrument. And you know what? A lot of composers over the years have helped to encourage that trend with some gorgeous arrangements, transcriptions, fantasias, and more of tunes originally heard in the opera house. So today, it's A Night at the Opera here on Heifetz On Air, beginning, as all operas do, with an overture. We'll kick things off with the overture to Handel's opera Giulio Cesare, that's Julius Caesar in English, with David Stern leading the Heifetz Baroque Chamber Orchestra at the Blackfriars Playhouse. It's Heifetz On Air.

And this piece, Melody, is the sounds of his distress and of his breaking heart. I'm sure it's something that we can all relate to at one point in our lives, watching someone that we love fade into the universe.

The heartbreaking Melody from Christoph Willibald Gluck's groundbreaking opera Orfeo, played by violinist Madison Vest, a native, by the way, of Charlottesville, Virginia, and pianist Carlos Avila. And before that, the overture to another great Baroque opera, Giulio Cesare, or in English, Julius Caesar, by Georg Friedrich Handel. That was played on stage at the Blackfriars Playhouse at the American Shakespeare Center right here in Stanton, Virginia, with David Stern leading the Heifetz Baroque Chamber Orchestra. Now, to read, listen, and view more about Heifetz, Shakespeare, and all the other things happening here in Stanton, Virginia this season, visit the website, heifetz.institute/heifetzonair. Or you can check it all out via the new Heifetz app. You can find it on the App Store from Apple or on Google Play. And here on the air, our program continues with melodies from perhaps the most famous opera of them all, but this time with a Spanish accent. I'm Benjamin Rowe, and it's a night at the opera this time on Heifetz on Air from WTJU and the Heifetz International Music Institute.

Welcome back to Hyphits on Air. I'm Benjamin Rowe. We're enjoying a night at the opera here on the program today, and this is violinist Sohyun Ko and pianist Miki Aoki with Carmen, channeled through the Spanish virtuoso violinist and composer Pablo de Sarasate. We're in concert at First Presbyterian Church here in Stanton, Virginia.

Hello, everyone. My name is Momo, and this is my first year here as artist in residence. I was here, but this is the third time I'm here in the Hyphen Institute. First time I came is 2013, and actually, I feel like it's just yesterday that I performed here in Francis for the first time, because I tell you, this speech doesn't go any easier after 2 years. I think I ought to take more public speaking class. Today, me and Carlo is going to play you a very interesting piece by a Czech composer named Bohuslav Martin. And the piece is called Variations on a Theme by Rossini, and which reminds me of a quote by Pablo Picasso. He said that good artists copy and great artists steal. And I think Igor Stravinsky said basically the same thing. He said a good composer don't just imitate, they steal. So basically here's a good example of two great artists stealing each other's code. But I don't know from which. But so basically what Martino has done is to steal the theme from Rossini's opera, Moses, and use the theme as a basic idea to create his own piece. And one thing I want to say about this piece is that Martino is someone that really writes a lot of notes. So this piece is basically not just a showpiece for the cello, but also for the piano as well. And just somewhere along the piece, try to count how many notes, for 10 seconds, how many notes me and Carlos are playing together. I think you'll have an idea. Thank you.

The variations on a theme by Rossini, by the Czech composer Bohuslav Martinů, the theme coming from Rossini's opera Moses in Egypt. Momo the cellist with pianist Carlos Avila, and before that the Carmen Fantasy in the version by Pablo de Sarasate, played at the 2021 Hypus Institute by violinist Sohyun Ko and pianist Miki Aoki. You can see videos of both of those performances and lots more about this episode, including the full playlist and other details, by visiting the website to our program, hyphits.institute/hyphitsonair. In just a moment, our Night at the Opera episode of Hyphits on Air continues with a brand new performance from the Hyphits Summer of 2023. I'm Benjamin Rowe, and this is Hyphits on Air from WTJU and the Hyphits International Music Institute.

0: This is Heifetz on Air. I'm Benjamin Rowe with some operatic music from our Heifetz Summer of 2023. Coming on stage now is a first-time Heifetz Institute attendee hailing from across the Atlantic.
1: Good afternoon, everyone. Thank you. My name is Marina Alba López, and I'm from Madrid, Spain, and this is my first time at the Heifetz Institute. Today, I'll be performing Faust Fantasy by Henryk Wieniawski alongside my wonderful pianist, Andrew Rosenblum. I fell in love with this piece the moment I heard it when I was 14, but it was way too hard for me to play it back then. Anyway, ever since I've actually started playing it, every time I play it in front of people, I've been told the piece suits me like a glove. Honestly, I don't know what that means. Anyway. The piece, as the title indicates, is based on the opera Faust, composed by Charles Gounod, who also inspired the piece in the tragic play by the same name, written by the philosopher and playwright Goethe. I don't know how familiar you guys are with the tale of Faust, but it's basically the story about how the devil persuaded Faust to give him his soul in exchange for a potion that would make him young. All of this just so that this beautiful woman called Margarita would fall in love with him. One of the amazing things about the violin fantasy is the way it combines Goethe's poetic lyricism with Gounod's musicality. It's also incredibly mesmerizing to see how Wieniawski somehow achieved to condense a four-hour-long opera into a short-ish, 18-minute violin piece. Hope you guys enjoy this roller coaster experience full of passion and virtuosity. Thank you.

The fantasy on themes from Charles Gounod's Faust, put together by the Polish violin virtuoso Henryk Wieniawski and played there by Heifetz 2023 violinist Marina Alba Lopez and faculty pianist Andrew Rosenblum. That performance was taken from our first Sunday matinee of the season at the 50-plus events of the 2023 Festival of Concerts here at the Heifetz Institute, and it gave us the inspiration to create this episode called A Night at the Opera. We have a whole lot more music from Heifetz 2023 on tap for you in the coming weeks and months here, so visit the website, heifetz.institute/heifetzonair, to find out more. You can also check it all out via the new Heifetz app. You can find it on the App Store, or if you have an Android device, on Google Play.

0: Heifetz On Air is produced by Alex Daughtry for the Heifetz International Music Institute with help from our Heifetz 2023 multimedia team, Jamai Bruce, Jean Hao Hugh, Calvin Mahalik, and Dijin Song. And from Louis Reining, Brian Simulchek, and Zoe Krilova at WTJU, the radio voice of the University of Virginia. 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I'm Benjamin Rowe. 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
1: 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Thank you.
2: Hey, mister, what's shaking?
3: Fontana Mercury formally greeted DJ Stevic and inquired about his tremors.
4: Not much. Are you ready to get down to the marathon?
3: Stevic said his tremors were manageable. He asked Fontana if she was traveling to a long-distance running race.
2: Yeah, man, I can't wait to grab some swamp rock and dance like mad with Prince for 2 hours.
3: Fontana confirmed that Stevic was a male and said she was eager to fondle stones found in a gassy abyss. She confessed an insane urge to gyrate for 120 minutes with the Zion of a King.
4: I really want to hear that show pitting San Francisco Psych against Boston Psych, and I'm definitely there for that Talking Heads program.
3: Stevic relayed that a skirmish between psychiatrists in differing cities would be desirable, and he wished to view television news pundits.
2: Bye, honey.
3: Fontana bid farewell to regurgitated bee enzymes.
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3: Stevic concluded the exchange by imploring Fontana to continue her stonemasonry work, and he acknowledged a piece of pie he had consumed. He gave her WTJU's information. We can summarize that the point of this encounter was for Stevic and Fontana to exchange information about the WTJU Rock Foot Race, starting April 20th, and also to watch psychiatrists fight and twist with the royal family. Accept this analysis, citizen. Resistance is futile.

Welcome to the Early Music Show. I'm your host, Ralph Graves. This hour, we'll be journeying to Renaissance Spain and Holland, but we'll begin in the 13th century with a sampling of dance music. This would have been heard in a court entertainment somewhere in either France or Italy. Performing is the Early Music Ensemble Sonos, Songs and Dances of the Middle Ages.

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0: Ralph Graves, your host. You're listening to the Early Music Show. Cristobal Morales was one of the most brilliant composers of the 1500s, and he knew it. Accounts of his many employers complained about his arrogance to them, as well as to their staff musicians, who he considered all to be lesser talents. But the guy could write. Here's an example of his music. It's from 1544, when he was serving in the Vatican. It's a setting of the Officium Defunctorum. Performing is the Freiburger Vocal Ensemble, directed by Wolfgang Schaefer. The music of Cristobal Morales.

0: Cristobal Morales, the Officium Defunctorum. Performing was the Freiberger Vocal Ensemble, directed by Wolfgang Schaefer.
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0: Ralph Graves along with you for this hour of the Early Music Show. Johannes Schenk was a Dutch composer and a viola da gamba player active in the late 1600s. Now, the viola da gamba, or viol for the leg, translated from Italian, was played like a cello, but it was a very different instrument than our modern cello. The viola da gamba's body was flat rather than rounded. It had six or seven strings as opposed to the four that are on the cello. And playing this instrument required a very different technique. Here's a sampling of music by Johannes Schenk. Performing is Violin Kutschkin. This is the Sonata 6 in A minor, Opus 9 by Johannes Schenk.

0: Sonata number 6 in A minor, opus 9 by Johannes Schenk, a work for viola da gamba. We heard a performance with Violin Kujkin.
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0: Ralph Graves, your host for the Early Music Show. And we stay in Holland with music by Adrianus Valerius. He was a Dutch composer and a poet and a contemporary of Johannes Schenk. This is some of his lute compositions. Performing is Toyohiko Sato.

Toyohiko Sato performed lute music by Adrianus Valerius. And that concludes this hour of the Early Music Show. I'm your host, Ralph Graves, and as always, it has been my pleasure to present this music to you.

0: 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A New Sound is part of Charlottesville Classical here on WTJU, the radio voice of the University of Virginia and your arts companion for our community. My name is Brian Simulchik. Thanks so much for joining me on this cool, slightly damp now, Sunday afternoon here in Central Virginia. So glad to have you with us for the next 2 hours as we explore brand new classical and classical adjacent music, music mostly written by living composers, living in and reacting to the same world that you and I are in right now. And as always, it's a real pleasure and a privilege to share this music with all of you here on WTJU. Got a great show for you this afternoon with the 2026 Rock Marathon starting tomorrow. I thought we would just listen to a couple of hours of classical music, new classical music inspired by rock and roll and other associated traditions. So to kick things off there, we just heard a recording, I think that was done many years ago, but which just came out, a new recording by the New Music Chamber Orchestra, Alarm Will Sound. That was an arrangement of the song Roy G. Biv by Boards of Canada. The arrangement was by composer Jason Price. And Alarm Will Sound was conducted by Alan Pearson. That new album, which came out, I think, just, let's see, March 20th, is called Lift, a collection of tracks from the 25-year history of Alarm Will Sound. Really fantastic new music ensemble. And we're going to turn next to some music by Steve Reich for rock and roll instruments. We'll listen to some more arrangements this hour, an original piece by a really remarkable American composer, Steve Martland, who died prematurely, but has a really interesting catalog of work inspired by high energy music, rock and roll and jazz. And in the second hour, we'll listen to the entirety of a brand new recording by Roomful of Teeth and the singer-songwriter composer Gabriel Kahane, a new collaborative album that they just put out in April this year as well. So lots of treats, oral sonic treats ahead for all of us. Before we listen to some more music, I want to let you know about a couple of folks who are helping keep WTJU going vital and strong in our community.
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0: All right, we'll settle in for a little bit and listen to a really nice recording of a work by American composer Steve Reich. And on A New Sound this year, as we go throughout the year, I'm going to start playing more and more Steve Reich, as this is his 90th birthday year. He turns 90 in October this year, and I'm sure I'll do a celebratory program during the Classical Marathon in December, but I just think Steve Reich is one of the living giants of contemporary music, so want to kind of sprinkle his music throughout the year on this his 90th year. He wrote a piece back in 2009 that he says is not rock and roll, but it's notated for rock instruments. It's kind of the most explicitly, the closest he's gotten to exploring the sound world of rock and roll music. It's for five musicians and five pre-recorded musicians, or for 10 live musicians, like oftentimes in his music, each instrument is doubled. So you'll hear four electric guitars, two bass guitars, two pianos, and two drum kits. So those can all be played live or half live and half on tape. Three movements, as often with his kind of later music, it's in an arch form, fast, slow, fast. The movements are otherwise unnamed. And you'll hear there's this really motoric driving rhythm, these dense interlocking patterns that kind of anchor the piece and all these canons and intricate rhythms. It's a lot of fun. And this recording from 2012 is by the guitarist Mats Bergstrom. It's a really great recording. He's joined by another guitarist, Johan Lisjedal. Svante Henriksen is the bassist. Magnus Pearson is the percussionist, and Jonas Ostholm is the keyboardist on this recording of Steve Reich's 2x5.

0: We just heard 2x5 by composer Steve Reich, in a really nice recording led by the guitarist Mats Bergstrom, released in 2012.
1: WTJU is supported by the Tuesday Evening Concert Series, presenting tenor Benjamin Bernheim with Carrie Ann Matheson on piano. Winner of the Male Singer of the Year by the International Opera Awards, Benjamin Bernheim is a regular guest artist at the world's leading opera houses. Pianist Carrie Ann Matheson has performed with many of the world's most celebrated opera singers. The concert takes place on Tuesday, April 28th at Old Cabell Hall. Tickets and information are at tecs.org.
2: This is a test of the emergency mind-blowing system. This is only a test. In order to maintain optimal brain chemistry, you need to listen to the WTJU Rock Marathon, 7 days of rock in its many forms. And while you're having your cranium blasted, take your corporal body over to WTJU.net and make a donation. It's all to keep the waves glowing and the dopamine flowing. And in the end, this isn't a test at all, is it? It's the start of a journey.
0: And on this week's edition of A New Sound, we're exploring new classical music that's influenced by rock and roll, given that the Rock Marathon starts bright and early tomorrow morning. And we're going to change kind of the tone of the next piece on the program, go from that driving, energetic work by Steve Reich, 2x5, and go to a piece that explores, I think, another kind of aspect of rock and roll music, a very different kind of sound world and mood. It's an arrangement by the composer David Lang, one of the three founders of the Bang on a Can, the organization Bang on a Can. And it's an arrangement of the song Heroine, performed by the Velvet Underground on their debut 1967 album, originally written by Lou Reed in 1964. And David Lang, in his program notes for the piece, says that when he was in high school, this album came out, and he was very much a classical music person who thought that rock and roll wasn't serious and was kind of for dancing and fun. And then he heard the Velvet Underground and for the first time thought that this was music that could sound dangerous in a way, this association of music and danger, which he said was kind of a light bulb moment for him. And it's something that he's tried to capture in his own kind of minimalist-inspired music in his career. So he was asked in 2002 to arrange some music by Lou Reed for the Brooklyn Academy of Music, and he took Lou Reed's lyrics to Heroine and set them to his own brand new music, trying to capture this feeling of danger, of unsettledness that he felt when he first heard it as a teenager. And I think this is a really haunting piece, a really haunting version of this song. So we'll share it with you all today. So the vocalist is the wonderful Theo Bleckman, and he's accompanied only by a solo cello performed by Felix Fahn. This is David Lang's arrangement, again, setting the lyrics, not the music, entirely new music, of Lou Reed's Heroine here on WTJU.

0: We just heard David Lang's arrangement of Lou Reed's Heroin with the words from the original song in an entirely new setting of music by the composer David Lang. That was performed by the singer Theo Blackman, and he was accompanied by Felix Fahn on the cello. WTJU is supported by Zephyrus, Central Virginia's early music vocal ensemble. Zephyrus presents A Sound from Heaven as of a Great Wind, with music by Shepherd, Tallis, and Bird on Saturday, April 25th at 4 p.m. in St. Paul's Memorial Church on University Avenue. The program focuses on the gentle winds of heaven that were celebrated in the Renaissance for their life-giving blessings. Information at zephyrus-va.org.
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3: Crockin'!
0: All right, we'll close this hour of A New Sound with a work by British composer Steve Martland, who passed away in 2013, suddenly at the age of 58. He was a one-of-a-kind composer. He studied with Louis Andriessen in the Netherlands, and his music has an incredible kineticism, energy, propulsion derived from rock and roll, from dance music, from jazz. He often wrote music for amplified ensembles. He toured around the world with his Steve Martland band. And this is his most famous piece, and it's a really fun work, a series of kind of almost like vignettes, but just passing ideas one after another, full of energy, and I think you'll hear quite clearly influenced by rock and roll. It's called Horses of Instruction. The title comes from William Blake, and we'll hear Steve Martland conducting his own, the Steve Martland Band, this recording released on a posthumous album in 2015 titled Martland.

0: 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This show is A New Sound, which is part of Charlottesville Classical here on WTJU, the radio voice of the University of Virginia and your arts companion for our community. And we just heard Horses of Instruction, a piece written by British composer Steve Martland, performed by the Steve Martland Band with the composer conducting. This is A New Sound here on WTJU, where every Sunday afternoon we spend 2 hours listening to brand new classical and classical-adjacent music, music mostly written by living composers living in and reacting to the same world that you and I are in right now. And my name is Brian Simalczyk. Thanks so much for joining me on this week's edition of A New Sound. With the WTJU Rock Marathon coming up tomorrow morning, I thought that we would spend a couple of hours listening to classical music inspired by rock and roll, like Steve Martland and the other works we heard in that first hour, Steve Reich, Heroin, arranged by David Lang, and that track from Alarm Will Sound's new album, Lift, to open the program. We're going to spend most of this second hour of the show on a single album that just came out on April 3rd, a really fascinating songbook, a set of songs for the ensemble Roomful of Teeth, written by the singer-songwriter Gabriel Kahane. It's a wonderfully kind of cross-genre, genre-fluid piece, just the kind of music we love to play here on A New Sound. But before we do, we're going to let you know about a couple of folks and organizations and things going on around town. All these folks help keep WTJU going strong here in Central Virginia.
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0: All right, as promised, we're going to turn now to music for most of the rest of this hour. And if you're a longtime listener to A New Sound, probably over the years have noticed that I love the ensemble Roomful of Teeth, the experimental choral group. They sing music that integrates singing traditions from across the world, things like yodeling or throat singing, as well as kind of the thorniest and most challenging modern classical music. And they have a new collaborative album out with the American singer, songwriter, and composer Gabriel Kahane, who is himself a really fascinating performer and composer and songwriter. He writes wonderful songs. We've played a lot of his music on this program as well, like his anthology of songs based around the idea of traveling across the country via Amtrak back from, I think, 2012. So when I heard that they were coming out with a collaborative album, a songbook, I knew we'd want to share it on the show here. assuming that it was worth spending time with. And since it came out on April 3rd, I've been listening to it many, many times, and hope you'll agree that it is worth listening to in its entirety. So when Gabriel Kahane was approached by Roomful of Teeth about writing a new work for them, he made the decision to write a suite of songs, each one featuring one of the eight vocalists of Roomful of Teeth in the lead vocal position. So basically, he wrote a song for each of the eight members. And inside of that song, the other members of the ensemble act as accompaniment, as backup. They harmonize. They do all kinds of different things depending on the song. This set of songs is bookended by an opener and a closer that both are sung by the composer. And so the whole thing then is a nice suite of solo songs. And they're accompanied, Gabriel Kahane and Roomful of Teeth, by two instrumentalists, both performers in Roomful of Teeth, but they also play other instruments. Eliza Bagg plays violin, and Jody Landau plays vibraphone. And throughout the album, Gabriel Kahane plays piano, synthesizers, and organ, as well as guitars. The album's called Elevator Songs, and it's an interesting kind of concept album where the idea is there's an elevator that we enter into at the start, and it travels to different floors across time and space, and we meet all these different guests in all these different rooms. Each song is kind of like a portrait of a person at a certain place in time, and they kind of tell us about a situation they find themselves in. Each of the songs is subtitled with a specific room number. I'm not sure what those numbers mean, but kind of fun to imagine traveling across an impossible space. We're going to listen through to the entire thing. I think it's a nice set to kind of spend some time with, and then we'll close with final work after that to end A New Sound this afternoon. I'll put all the individual songs on our website at WTJU.net to follow along with. I'll just quickly go through their names now, and then we'll listen. We'll start off, the prologue is called Speaking in Tongues. Then Newborn Plague is the first song. The second St. Vincent's Hospital. Then we have Valise. Then we have Rack of Time, The Machine Room, Sophomore Record, The Hot Tub, Not Even the Dead, Memory Burns, and then we finally end with All That Is Solid. We'll listen now to Roomful of Teeth and the singer-songwriter Gabriel Kahane on their new album, Elevator Songs, here on WTJU.

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1: Hello, dear listeners, and welcome to another episode of Baggage Service, a podcast that merges practical travel tips for the late 21st century with a comprehensive guide to spiritual growth and sustenance. Today, I'm recording in a deluxe king room at the Doubletree in Denton, Texas, a few miles off of 77 in the green zone. Solid minibar, good thread count, a more than adequate space to contemplate that ineluctable complex of repressed and or disowned qualities of the conscious self that we call the shadow. Friends of the pod, of the collective unconscious, today we're answering your questions. Jeff from London in the year 2011 asks, how have your efforts to work through past trauma changed your habits as a travel influencer? This is such a great question, Jeff. Let's begin. Here we go.

Magnificent. Okay, next question. Joan from Sacramento in the year 1967 asks, I'm going on a 7-day trip to Los Angeles. What should I bring? Oh, Joan. As my late mentor once said, physical baggage is merely the outward representation

Vermont in the year 2024 writes, "I increasingly experience climate grief when I fly. Do you have any tips?" Bill, my God, do I hear you. It is so important to connect to the inner workings of our emotional lives, particularly when we're under the immeasurable stress of travel. And yes, climate grief. Airplanes can be so cold, and that forces us to layer. And I'm sorry, but layering is so basic. And yet there are times when we just have to do it.

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0: Going up. 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

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Black magic in the way those rumors hardened into fact as details slowly were filled in.

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When this elevator will be consumed, gilded mirrors and

0: Hello, this is Jesse Norman, and you're listening to classical music on my...
1: Upon his retirement from the Boston Symphony in August 1949, conductor Serge Koussevitzky became a musical citizen of the world. As he told students at the Berkshire Music Center the following summer, "I marveled at the infinite variety and beauty of God's universe. Exotic Brazil, enchanting tropical Havana, the land of Israel with its mystic past and miraculous present, Rome in its holy year, Brussels, Paris, and finally London." Patrick Strevens, a member of the London Philharmonic's horn section, remembered Koussevitzky's arrival there this way.
2: He came for 3 weeks, and the end of the first day, you know, St. Pancras Town Hall, an awful place to rehearse in. We had 2 3-hour rehearsals. At the end of it, Koussevitzky put his cape over his shoulders and said, "To think I came 3,000 miles across the ocean for this, I think I go home." So people who hadn't practiced for years were seen putting the part in with their instrument to do some practice that night. We had the most wonderful relationship after this, but we knew that any moment he would explode, but he didn't.
1: On this, the final broadcast in our series Koussevitzky at 150, we present two remarkable performances captured in 1950. Tchaikovsky's Fifth Symphony from a London Philharmonic concert and Koussevitzky's last recording, music of Edvard Grieg. I'm your host, Tom Goodell. By 1950, Koussevitzky had performed Tchaikovsky's Fifth countless times. But for him, each performance was an opportunity to create a completely new musical experience. Here's Lucas Foss.
3: The thing that impressed me most about Koussevitzky was that he could do a certain piece over and over again as if he were doing it for the first time. The Tchaikovsky Symphony, I heard him do number 4, number 5, number 6, hundreds of times, and it was always like the first time. That, I think, is a great secret to great performances. So there is that quality which takes a certain naivete. You see, if he were more blasé, like my other teacher, my first great conducting teacher, Fritz Reiner, who was a fantastic virtuoso conductor, but you could sometimes see that he got bored with a piece. That never happened with Koussevitzky.
1: The venue for Koussevitzky's June 1950 London Philharmonic concert was to be the cavernous and notoriously temperamental Royal Albert Hall. Koussevitzky quickly adjusted to his new surroundings, as Patrick Strevens recounts.
2: What he managed in the old Albert Hall, even before they put the flying saucers up there, he achieved clarity. And it was all done in rehearsal. The melody would have its correct weight, volume, and then a counter melody would have that, and any accompaniment would be there, but only at just the right level. He cleared away all the dross. There was nothing muddy there, it all just flowed.
1: From the newly released recording on the Somme label, here is Serge Koussevitzky in concert with the London Philharmonic in Tchaikovsky's Symphony No. 5.

Conductor Serge Koussevitzky and the London Philharmonic have played Tchaikovsky's Fifth Symphony. That's from a psalm release that also includes the maestro's peerless London Philharmonic concert performance of the Second Symphony by Sibelius. You're enjoying Koussevitzky at 150, and I'm your host, Tom Goodell. The Second Symphony of Sibelius also figured in Koussevitzky's final recording session on November 29, 1950. Prophetically, that session closed with Edvard Grieg's The Last Spring. Koussevitzky conducts the Boston Symphony.

conductor Serge Koussevitzky's heartbreaking final recording. He led the Boston Symphony in Grieg's The Last Spring. This has been Koussevitzky at 150, a 13-week tribute to Serge Koussevitzky, honoring his 150th birthday and the 100th anniversary of his Boston Symphony debut concert. You can learn more about the conductor and hear the other programs in this series at koussevitzky.com. For their kind assistance with these broadcasts, we offer many thanks to Kevin Mostyn, Brian Bell, Carl Miller, Kurt Anderson, and John Ryden. Additional thanks to my feline co-producers, Mocha, Colette, and Drew, without whom this series would have been completed much sooner. I'm Tom Goodell. Thanks for listening.

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1: Ralph Graves, your host for this hour of music here on charlottesvilleclassical.org. So glad you could join us. We begin with a work by Clara Schumann. Clara Schumann was far more than just the wife of a famous composer. She was one of the best pianists of her age, and she herself was an accomplished composer. She wrote her Soirée Musicale in 1836 for her use in recital, and she was only 17 at the time. This is the Ballade in D minor, opus 6, number 4 of the Soirée Musicale. Josef Debienhauer performs the Ballade in D minor, Soirée Musicale, opus 6, number 4. Performing is Josef Debienhauer.